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4: 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The music you're enjoying is the track The Blue of Winter by Indiana expat Amanda Gardier.

Academia del Piacere performed the anonymous Propinan del Melior, an untexted villancico from the Cancionera de la Colombina, once held in the library of Ferdinand Columbus, second son of the infamous explorer. Following Columbus's voyages, the Caribbean islands of Hispaniola, Cuba, and Puerto Rico became the sites of some of the first Spanish outposts in the New World. The short-lived settlement at La Isabela, now a national historic park on the northern coast of the Dominican Republic, was the site of the first Mass to be sung in the New World on Epiphany of 1494.

0: Gabriel Garrido led Ensemble Elima on Sancta Maria in Eluicac, Holy Mary in Heaven, by Hernando Franco, a Nahuatl language motet used in Spanish missionary projects. 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I'm Angela Mariani.
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0: Welcome back. We'll resume our tour of music making in northern New Spain in Mexico City. By the end of the 16th century, its cathedral boasted a musical institution rivaling those of many European cities.

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And follow us on Facebook by searching for Harmonia Early Music. The writer for this edition of Harmonia is Chelsea Belt. Thanks to our studio engineer Brock Hammond and our production team, Luann Johnson, Christopher Burris, and John Bailey. I'm Angela Mariani, inviting you to join us again for the next edition of Harmonia.

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1: It's 5:49 on this Monday morning. I'm Melissa Davis. Thanks for tuning in to Morning Edition here at 90.1 WFYI.
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4: It's 10 minutes until 7 o'clock. The Marketplace Morning Report is up next. And then in 10 minutes, we'll get another hour of Morning Edition. South Africa's president is condemning an outbreak of violence in his country over the weekend.
5: We cannot be a country where people just pick up guns and start shooting at people at random.
4: Authorities there say more than two dozen people were killed overnight Saturday in two separate mass shootings. We'll hear more on this in 20 minutes. Monday or anytime, Antiques Roadshow is part adventure, part history lesson, and part treasure hunt. 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Tonight, lows of 51, partly cloudy with patchy fog possible in the overnight hours. And on Tuesday, sunny skies, highs of 78, lows around 55.
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6: From Marketplace, I'm Nancy Marshall-Genzer, in for Kimberly Adams. The U.S. and China are each lowering tariffs on about $30 billion worth of imported products. The moves follow President Trump and Chinese President Xi's summit in Washington last week. Marketplace's Henry Epp has more on which goods are on the list.
7: The U.S. list is mostly made up of consumer products, toys, high chairs, sports equipment, table linens, and microwaves from China, to name a few, will all see lower import taxes. China's list, meanwhile, is heavy on agricultural products from the U.S., including corn, wheat, barley, tobacco, and rice. Not on the list, though, are soybeans. American soybeans have historically been a major export to China, but dropped significantly last year. China has separately committed to buying 25 million tons of soybeans annually from the U.S. and has begun ramping up those purchases. These moves come as the U.S. and China also agreed to extend what the countries are calling a trade truce, which was set to expire in November. They've now extended that truce to early January. I'm Henry Epp for Marketplace.
6: Tomorrow, the Labor Department will report on how many job openings were posted in August. Those vacancies can give us a sense of where labor demand is strongest right now. So Marketplace's Justin Ho looked into the types of jobs employers are trying to fill.
8: Early in the year, employers were not posting that many open positions.
9: But over these past few months, you're actually starting to see job openings growth pick up.
8: That's Nicole Servi, an economist at Wells Fargo. She says that new growth is being fueled by the goods-producing side of the economy.
9: Retail trade, wholesale trade, construction, manufacturing.
8: Servi says those sectors were not doing much hiring last year because tariffs caused demand for goods to slow down. But this year, trade policy is a little more certain.
9: I think a lot of those firms have some pent-up demand for labor, and they're trying to right-size here in 2026.
8: Servi says demand for AI infrastructure is also fueling job openings, especially in construction and manufacturing. Kathy Bosjancic, chief economist at Nationwide, says that demand is pushing up wages, too.
10: Particularly if I'm looking at construction workers, you've actually seen an increase or an acceleration in their average hourly earnings.
8: But Bosjancic says demand for labor on the services side of the economy has not been so strong, so wage growth has been weaker there, too.
10: If I looked at the end of 2025, average hourly earnings in the service sector were 3.7%, and now it's slowed to 2.9%.
8: Still, Bosjancic says the strength we're seeing on the goods side is supporting consumer spending overall, and she expects that economic growth will pick up in the third quarter.

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8: 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Today, we'll have highs around 77 with sunny skies. Partly cloudy skies tonight with lows of 51. And patchy fog is possible in the overnight hours tonight.
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11: Good morning, I'm Leila Faldin. 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A rat patrol hunts visitors. The town of Bowden found a dead rat last week and asked people to report any rat sightings. Wouldn't a call for tattlers create one more rat? It's Morning Edition.
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0: 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I'm Steve Inskeep.
11: And I'm Leila Faldil. Pittsburgh, Pennsylvania is considering one of the most generous parental leave policies in the country. The rationale behind it is also unique. Oliver Morrison of the nonprofit news outlet Pittsburgh's Public Source reports.
13: Right now, 14 states have a paid parental leave policy, but there's no federal policy. The Federal Family and Medical Leave Act provides time off, but it doesn't offer any pay. So it's only helpful to those people who can afford to go without pay. Sarah Inamorato is the chief executive of Allegheny County, which includes Pittsburgh. The progressive Democrat says leaders like her can't stand by when families are clamoring for help.
14: People are so tired of having elected bodies not do what they care about.
13: So she is leading an effort to pass the country's first local parental leave policy in a state that doesn't have one. The proposal would require businesses to pay out 100% of worker salaries for 12 weeks. Most state policies only pay a portion of worker salaries. During her advocacy this summer, she shared that she was pregnant with her first child. Inamorato already secured leave for county government employees, including herself.
14: I will be so disappointed in myself as the first county executive who will give birth in office to not be able to provide parental leave for other families who are struggling every day.
13: The leave would also be the first proposed as a public health measure, a way to increase breastfeeding, vaccination uptake, and postpartum mental health. But businesses are not happy. It isn't just big businesses. Coffee shops and yoga studios say they can't afford it. Here's John Graff, a local business owner at a public hearing in June.
4: for local shops, the restaurants, the places you like to go on your main streets, this isn't a public health problem, it's a math problem. And the math simply does not add up.
13: The new policy received more than 1,500 public comments, more than any single issue in recent memory. Hundreds from business owners and administrators who oppose the policy, and about twice as many in favor of the policy, including from Marshall Robinson, a nurse at a Pittsburgh maternity hospital. She didn't have access to paid leave for her first pregnancy and ended up with postpartum depression after returning to work too soon.
5: I had a difficult pregnancy and a difficult delivery, and I didn't have the time or the support I needed to recover. With my second child, I did have access to better parental leave. The difference was life-changing.
13: So far, paid parental leave has only become law in states controlled by Democrats. Allegheny County's policy would be the first in a purple or red state. Chris Borick, a politics professor at Lehigh University, says paid parental leave is popular among voters. And so if it's successful, the new policy could catch the attention of leaders in liberal pockets of conservative states like Memphis or Houston or Kansas City.
15: We have some very blue islands and some very red political seas. And, you know, on those islands, they'll be watching.
13: After listening to business leaders, Inamorato's administration made changes to the proposal. It now includes an exception for small businesses with fewer than 15 workers. Inamorato says local progressives need to take pragmatic steps like this.
16: Everyday people don't win on progressive rhetoric alone. They need policies to actually move through whatever process they need to go through.
13: Inamorato is due to give birth in November, around the time the county council will give the policy a final vote. For NPR News in Pittsburgh, I'm Oliver Morrison.
11: 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I'm Leila Fadel.
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1: 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Good morning, I'm Melissa Davis. In 10 minutes, we'll get the first hour of 1A.
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0: American farms rely heavily on immigrant labor, yet they have mostly been spared from President Trump's aggressive immigration crackdown. But as ICE raids continue, farmers are anxious as they struggle to find enough workers.
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0: We'll take you to Idaho, one of the nation's top producing dairy states, to hear how farmers are dealing. 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
2: Thank you for choosing WFYI. I'm Jacob Keebler. It's 19 minutes past the top of the hour on Monday, the 28th of September, 2026. You're listening to Here and Now, an afternoon news program from NPR. Coming up on the program, an update on the storms taking place in the Northeast and lessons we can learn from Warren Buffett. He's the chairman emeritus of Berkshire Hathaway. Peter O'Dowd talked with CBS News business analyst Jill Schlesinger on this program in about 10 minutes. Thanks so much for joining us.
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6: It's Here and Now. Danny Bones is a working-class rapper with a fast-growing following on the British far right. He looks like a white nationalist skinhead, but his musical style imitates Afro-Caribbean musicians in East London. His lyrics blame immigrants and Muslims for Britain's ills. In one music video, he's shown beating a man and deporting him. His biggest hit is This Is England.
7: This is England. Don't ask why. Why?

0: Wall Street Journal reporter Evan Gershkovich spent 16 months in a Russian prison. He says he didn't cry until after he was released.
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0: 10 minutes before the top of the hour, you're listening to WFYI. I'm Jacob Keebler. All Things Considered comes up at 4 o'clock Eastern. That's the biggest stories of the day. But first, two pandas, a gift from China, have arrived at Zoo Atlanta. It's the latest showing of panda diplomacy from Xi Jinping. Peter O'Dowd has a conversation with Zoo Atlanta President Raymond King on this program next. Thanks so much for joining us at WFYI.
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3: It's Here and Now. Two giant pandas from China have arrived in Atlanta on a FedEx jet playfully nicknamed the Panda Express. The bears arrived at the zoo in Atlanta just days after Chinese President Xi Jinping said they'd be coming at last week's White House summit. At a pivotal moment in U.S.-China relations, it is the latest example of panda diplomacy. Raymond King is President and CEO of Zoo Atlanta. Raymond, good to speak with you.
4: Thank you. Glad to be here.
3: So I trust that Ping Ping and Fu Shuang are doing well. What was that long flight for them like all the way to Atlanta?
4: I don't know that they enjoyed it any more than we would have. It's certainly a long flight, but they did perfectly well, as we would have expected. They had excellent keepers from both American and Chinese side. They had vets there. They had plenty of food. So I would say they were traveling first class.
3: All right. What's the plan to get them acclimated to their new home in Atlanta before people can see them?
4: They go through a minimum of 30 days of quarantine, and then there's a robust training regiment that goes into it. We've got Chinese colleagues here that are used to working with these particular bears. We've got a very experienced panda staff on our side. So, they've obviously got to go through a kind of a new training regiment. To some extent, the bears have to learn English. They've been trained with a combination of hand signals and Chinese language, so they're going to have to learn some English, but we do not anticipate any problems with that. With a combination of hand signals and Chinese language, so they're going to have to learn some English, but we do not anticipate any

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1: 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Historian Jill Lepore agrees.
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3: Knock, knock. It's almost 3 o'clock. Highs of 80 today. Yields to overnight lows in the mid-50s. Mostly clear skies throughout. 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

0: American farms rely heavily on immigrant labor, yet they have mostly been spared from President Trump's aggressive immigration crackdown. But as ICE raids continue, farmers are anxious as they struggle to find enough workers.
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0: We'll take you to Idaho, one of the nation's top producing dairy states, to hear how farmers are dealing. 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
2: Thank you for choosing WFYI. I'm Jacob Keebler. It's 19 minutes past the top of the hour on Monday, the 28th of September, 2026. 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Coming up on the program, an update on the storms taking place in the Northeast and lessons we can learn from Warren Buffett. He's the chairman emeritus of Berkshire Hathaway. Peter O'Dowd talked with CBS News business analyst Jill Schlesinger on this program in about 10 minutes.
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6: It's Here and Now. Danny Bones is a working-class rapper with a fast-growing following on the British far right. He looks like a white nationalist skinhead, but his musical style imitates Afro-Caribbean musicians in East London. His lyrics blame immigrants and Muslims for Britain's ills. In one music video, he's shown beating a man and deporting him. His biggest hit is This Is England.

0: Wall Street Journal reporter Evan Gershkovich spent 16 months in a Russian prison. He says he didn't cry until after he was released.
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0: Evan Gershkovich on his experience on the next Morning Edition from NPR News.
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3: Hi, I'm Eric Butens. I'm a proud supporter of WFYI. We live in divisive, fractious times where people will seek their own echo chambers to hear what they want to hear. If you want a general perspective on what's going on in the world without it being slanted, that's why public media is there. 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

0: It was slow, but it didn't matter. I wasn't there for anything other than to enjoy myself and to meet other people. That's so important to me.
1: Tell me about some of the types of people you've met. Fortnite is a global game, so that has to give you a lot of opportunity.
0: Oh, yes. Well, I would say that probably 50%, you know, of my followers and folk who come and watch is from the USA, and then obviously from the UK, but I also have from Australia and New Zealand. But I never quite, I had imagined there would be a lot of folk my age playing the game, but there isn't really. All these people I meet, I would say, round about 30, 40, 50. And then it starts getting less and less after that. I think the oldest person I play with that is a regular and a great friend of mine comes from the USA, and she's 64. But that's very close to 78, isn't it?
1: Now, for people out there who may be listening to our conversation, maybe a little older, or who want to get into playing Fortnite, give them one piece of advice.
0: Do it. You know, honestly, just go and do it. I feel that if you can hold the controller, or if you can have a keyboard for your computer, if you can use any of that, there is no reason why you can't play Fortnite if you enjoy it.
1: We've been speaking with Kath Bowie. She now holds the Guinness World Record as the oldest female Fortnite streamer. Kath, thank you.
0: You're very, very welcome, and thank you so much.
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7: Roberto made a call to a human rights lawyer in the United States. 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
8: I'm Rachel Abrams. 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
11: Live from NPR News in Washington, I'm Ryland Barton. The Trump administration is relaxing requirements for automakers to control pollution from gasoline-powered cars and light trucks. The new standards set the average for these vehicles at roughly 35 miles a gallon in the 2031 model year, down from a projected 50.4 miles per gallon under rules put in place by the Biden administration. President Trump claims the less stringent mileage requirements would save Americans thousands of dollars on a new car.

0: American farmers have largely escaped President Trump's aggressive immigration crackdown, but as NPR's Kirk Sigler reports, as ICE sweeps continue, there's growing unease because many still can't find enough workers.
1: Idaho is the nation's third largest milk and dairy producer, and the labor shortage is even more pronounced in this sector of the farm economy because dairies operate year-round and aren't eligible for coveted H-2A seasonal visas. Rick Narabout heads the Dairy Associations for Idaho and Washington State.
2: You know, we haven't seen the worksite enforcement within agriculture, and, you know, we've been spared there for the last year and a half or so.
1: But Narabout says just as quickly his industry could fall out of favor with the Trump administration. Dairymen had been pushing for a GOP bill that would remove the seasonal requirement for some farm worker visas, but Congress is now in recess until after the midterms. Kirk Sigler, NPR News, Twin Falls, Idaho.
0: British police say that five men arrested under counterterrorism laws near a U.S.-run airbase in England have been released on bail but are still under investigation. Investigators haven't concluded whether the incident was state-backed. They are investigating a possible link to Iran, Russia, or non-state-backed militant groups. RAF Fairford is home to long-range U.S. bombers that have been used in the Iran war and has been the focus of anti-war protests. Prosecutors say they are reopening an investigation into alleged sexual assault by members of a fraternity at Cornell University. Aurora Berry of member station WSKG reports that's after public uproar following a lawsuit against the university, several Greek life organizations, and fraternity members.
3: The plaintiff in the lawsuit was a Cornell student at the time of the incident. The lawsuit says she was drugged and sexually assaulted by seven fraternity members in 2024. Tompkins County District Attorney Matthew Van Houten says the plaintiff, quote, did not allege that she was drugged against her will or gang raped in her original statement. Van Houten says the case will now go before a grand jury. Cornell's Vice President for University Relations, Kyle Kimball, says that the university supports the decision to reopen the investigation. The lawsuit says Cornell didn't do enough to protect the plaintiff. For NPR News, I'm Aurora Berry in Ithaca.
0: People in Mexico's Baja California Sur state are preparing for Hurricane Polo, which threatens high winds, floods, and mudslides. It's a Category 3 storm with top sustained winds of 115 miles an hour. It's expected to hit the Mexican mainland next. This is NPR News.
4: With your Indiana state and local news, I'm Samantha Horton. Members of the public will now get to use a new state-of-the-art facility when searching for the state founding or historic documents. Caroline Beck has more on the long-awaited ribbon cutting for the new State Archives building.
5: The new 130,000-square-foot building is nestled between government buildings in the heart of downtown Indy. The project has been in the works since 2021, as much of the material has been split across four different locations for years. The new facility now houses the state's founding documents and important historical records. Archives Executive Director Chandler Lighty said he also hopes it'll be easier for the public to use.
6: Being open to the public during hours when they can come in is going to be, you know, crucial for access and people interacting with the documents and heightening our public service.
5: The project cost over $100 million and features a large new reading room. I'm Caroline Beck in Indianapolis.
4: Those wanting to look at specific documents are encouraged to set up an appointment ahead of time. Indiana's latest workforce report records some of the best employment levels since Governor Mike Braun took office. The initial August unemployment rate remained at 3.3% for a sixth straight month. That includes people 16 and older actively looking for work. Indiana's rate is lower than the national average of 4.1%, and all neighboring states other than Ohio. The unemployment claims continue to trickle down to under 18,000. And open jobs rose to the highest level in more than 2 years, with the manufacturing industry leading in job creation for the month. The unemployment numbers are gathered through a survey from the U.S. Census Bureau and adjusted as more responses are available. And yesterday, the Indianapolis Colts held off the Houston Texans in the fourth quarter to win 19-17. The Colts next travel internationally to play the Washington Commanders Sunday in London at 9:30 a.m. Eastern Time. With your Indiana state and local news, I'm Samantha Horton.
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8: From the New York Times, I'm Rachel Abrams, and this is The Daily. In its effort to deport as many undocumented immigrants as possible, the Trump administration has relied more and more on a highly controversial strategy, deporting people to countries they have no connection to. The practice has drawn outrage from civil rights groups and immigrant advocates, and last week, the federal court ruled that it was illegal because it violated people's rights to due process. The administration has challenged that ruling, and now it's in front of the Supreme Court. And so today, my colleague, Nicholas Casey, explains what it actually looks like to be sent to a country you do not know. It's Monday, September 28th. Nick Casey, welcome back to The Daily.
9: Thanks, Rachel.
8: So, Nick, late last week, we got word that the Supreme Court was basically poised to decide whether to block the Trump administration's ability to deport people to countries they are not from. This is known as third country deportations. So tell us how this works.
9: So a third country deportation is when the U.S. deports someone not to the country that they're from, but to just another country. It can even seem to be like a random country. Often the person has no connection to the place that they're being sent to. Mm. And this is a strategy which has become a hallmark now of the Trump administration. This goes beyond really anything that's been done by previous administrations, largely because many of the countries that people are being sent to now have really spotty human rights records. Mm-hmm. And the fact that the U.S. has been sending people to these countries just kind of raises fundamental questions about America itself. Like, what is our relationship to these places that have got bad human rights records? What's our relationship to people that we are deporting? What human rights do we grant these people? And so this week, the Supreme Court's going to decide, essentially, can this practice continue?
8: And what do we know about the people who are being deported this way?
9: Yeah, I mean, according to the administration, this is a tool that it's been using to go after people with criminal records. They've even called them depraved monsters. They've said that they are the worst of the worst. This is why it's doing it. And it is true that in the case of people that have committed crimes in the U.S. and have served jail time, it's pretty common that their countries of origin may say no when America is asking to send them back. But I've been looking into these deportations, and I've seen like this practice is sweeping up people with all kinds of different backgrounds, not just people with criminal backgrounds. There's also people that immigration judges had banned from being deported to their countries of origin, because if they were, they faced a credible threat, usually of torture. And for the last few months, I've been talking to one man in particular who's been swept up in this, and his name is Roberto Mosquera.
8: So tell us about Roberto. Who is he?
9: Well, Roberto Mosquera is 59, and he's been in the U.S. almost all of his life.
10: I was born in Cuba, but I was raised in America.
9: He came in 1980 from Cuba in a boat lift.
10: I came here with my mother and my sister. We ran away from the communists, you know, in Cuba.
9: And Roberto was only 12 when he came.
10: I didn't have no father. And my mother, she tried the best. But it was very difficult to us, you know.
9: And it wasn't long after they moved that Roberto began to get into trouble.
10: I wish I could have changed things, you know, and do better with my life, you know.
9: He became a rebellious teenager, and he joined a gang. There were a lot of car thefts, shootings, you know, attacking rival gang members in the street. And eventually, he ended up going to trial for a shooting that took place.
10: Somebody got shot. A lot of my friends got killed.
9: Roberto says he actually wasn't part of the shooting. He admitted to all kinds of crimes, which he committed over the years. But he said this was one that he actually hadn't done.
10: Yes, would I do anything?
9: And he took a plea deal. Even though he said he hadn't committed the crime, he said that his lawyer had said, if you don't take this deal, you're going to be sent to jail for many more years. So he served 9 years in jail. And after being released after those 9 years, we're talking about the 1990s now, usually you would be deported at that point.
3: Mm-hmm.
9: But in Roberto's case, that's not what happened. Roberto was from Cuba, and Cuba wasn't cooperating with deportations of people from America at that time. But they also couldn't keep him in jail indefinitely because they didn't have charges to keep Roberto like in jail.
3: Mm-hmm.
9: So for years, administrations, Republican and Democrat, both determined the only option was to let people out, to let them stay. And that's what happened with Roberto.
3: So what were the terms under which he was allowed to stay? Like, how did that actually work?
9: The idea was that if Roberto tried to stay out of trouble and made check-ins with immigration authorities, usually every year, he'd be able to get a work permit, get a driver's license, basically have a normal life in the United States.
10: Man, my life has changed, man. I changed my way, man. I try to do better, you know?
9: And like a lot of people in his situation, he took them up on that offer.
3: Mm-hmm.
10: I didn't know how to do anything when I got out of prison. But then this man, okay, who run this plumbing company, he said, man, listen, I'm going to give you a break.
9: This was the early 2000s.
10: I work hard. I learn how to do plumbing. I become a foreman.
9: He started as a temp, then he became an apprentice, and then he became a foreman. And he started a family.
10: Man, I worked so hard for my daughters, man.
9: He ended up having 4 daughters here, all American citizens.
10: I was trying to be the best father the best way I could, you know?
3: So he really established a life here. How long did things continue like that?
9: It was for decades. He was, in his head, an American. Even if he didn't have papers saying he was an American, he'd been here since he was 12. But all of that changed last June. Roberto went in for his regular check-in with ICE.
10: And I see this group of immigration officers talking to each other. They were looking to us.
9: The agent who was there told him,
10: your time is up, he says.
9: Your time in the U.S. is over. And that was it. He was detained for a number of weeks, and then he's told he's going to be deported.
3: And does he know at this point where he's getting deported to? What are they telling him?
9: No, no one would tell him anything about where he was going. He thought he was going back to Cuba. He didn't know how that exactly was going to work. And they took him and 4 other people onto a plane. And then when the flight took off, after a few hours, it was clear they weren't going to Cuba because it doesn't take that long to get there.
3: Sure.
10: This is where my mind got started running everywhere.
11: You don't know where this plane is going, taking you?
10: No. I said, what the hell are they doing? You know, where are we going, you know? And we just start flying around like hours and hours.
9: And many hours later,
10: 7 hours, one of the officers, he came out and he goes, well, you in Africa. I said, what the hell am I doing in Africa, bro? I don't want to go to Africa.
9: They landed in Africa. So he was now getting off of this plane. And at that point, the plane was circled, he said, by military vehicles, local military vehicles.
10: Guns everywhere. They surround the whole like a military.
9: These men got out of the plane and were loaded into what looked like a military truck that had what he described as sort of a cage fitted onto it. And then that truck drove into a maximum security prison.
10: And that's when this iron door opened and we went inside.
9: And when he finally found out where he was,
10: Eswatini.
9: He was told he was in a country called Eswatini, a country he had never heard of before.
10: This is a bad dream, you know?
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14: This is The Daily. I'm Rachel Abrams. Back to my conversation with Nicholas Casey about what it actually looks like to be deported to a country you do not know. Nick, I want to talk about what happened to Roberto once he arrived at this prison. But first, just for people who might be as unfamiliar as he was, tell us a little bit about Eswatini.
9: Yeah, Eswatini is a small country landlocked in South Africa and Mozambique. It used to be called Swaziland until its king, who's an absolute ruler, an absolute monarch, changed the name 6 or 7 years ago. There's no freedom of speech. There are no political parties that are allowed. In fact, they're banned. And this is about kind of the opposite of what you would imagine a place that you might send someone to from the United States, at least when it comes to human rights.
14: And just to get back to Roberto's story, what happened when he got to this prison?
9: Well, I mean, they treated him like you would any other prisoner.
10: I came out in here like a murderer, like a worst of the worst.
9: They had him stripped down. They put him in a prison uniform.
10: And they put me against the wall and give me a prison number.
9: He spends every day in a small cell with his cellmate from Yemen.
10: The warden here who run the prison. Man, I asked him so many times, hey, man, we got a lawyer that we're going to see some courtroom.
9: And he wasn't able to talk to a lawyer. But eventually, a friendly prison guard started to let Roberto use his phone every once in a while.
10: My first call, I talked to my sister, and she said, listen, it's a lawyer. I got her number. She wants to speak to you. And the next week, I call her.
9: And Roberto made a call to a human rights lawyer in the United States. Now, this isn't a lawyer that's able to get him out because the U.S. court system, once you're out of American jurisdiction, it can't tell an Eswatini prison to release you. But at least it was a lawyer who could tell him what his right should be.
14: Mm.
9: And, you know, legally in Eswatini, he has the right to have a local lawyer, but he wasn't able to do that.
10: Bro, I was so depressed, man.
9: And what Roberto comes to recognize is that he could be stuck here indefinitely. He's being held without charges. He's not serving a sentence with a discrete end date.
10: It's not easy to pass day by day in this place. And would I know if I ever go back? Or if I know if I ever go see my daughters? You know, my people, my family, my life.
9: Yeah. So there was a point where he was getting so desperate.
10: I have to go on a hunger strike.
9: And during that time, he was writing. Do you have the diary that you sent me?
10: Yeah.
9: He wrote a lot about his daughter, Faith, who was 10 years old.
10: Trae lágrimas en mi corazón. Yo nunca había...
9: I've never cried so much as I do missing my beautiful girl, my Faith. So sorry, my little girl, how much it hurts me. He wrote,
10: Yo me sentía el padre más feliz del mundo viéndote a ti contenta.
9: I felt like the happiest father in the world seeing you happy. And 30 days passed this way.
14: Oh my God.
9: Yeah.
10: It was weeks with no eating, and my eyes, I started losing my vision, you know?
9: His lawyer told him, you know, look, you've got to stop. Like, that you're not going to get what you need this way. We've got to find another way to try to fight this. The only thing that's going to happen is that you could starve to death.
10: Mm-hmm. And then I say, okay, I'll stop.
9: And so Roberto decided to call off his hunger strike. But it wasn't all for nothing.
10: After I stop, he come back and give me the phone.
9: After the hunger strike, he was allowed to purchase a phone. Mm. And that phone became his window into the outside world. That's how I was able to learn about the situation that he and others in Eswatini were in. It was because of that phone.
14: Mm-hmm. Prior to Trump, were third country deportations something the U.S. had ever done?
9: Yeah, but in a really limited way. There was a practice where if someone's home country wouldn't take them back, you could deport them to what the U.S. had deemed to be a safe third country. I'm talking about a place like Canada. Mm-hmm. But this kind of solution doesn't really scale. Most countries are not going to take back hundreds of deportees that have no connection to their country. But one way you could potentially get a country to agree to something like this is if you offered them money. And you saw the Trump administration begin to go down that route last spring when it deported about 250, mostly Venezuelan men, to a maximum security prison in El Salvador called CECOT.
14: Right. I remember this. We covered it on the show. The Trump administration accused all of these men of being gang members and criminals, and many of them turned out not to be. And yet they were still stuck in this prison for months. It was a huge story.
9: Yeah, this was when a lot of Americans first learned what third country deportations were. It was with Nayib Bukele, who is an autocrat, very close to Trump, and also with someone who received $6 million for this deal.
14: Sure.
9: And you saw the government go on now to cut other deals with about 35 countries, including Eswatini, which we know from the record got $5.1 million to take deportees from the U.S.
14: Do we have any sense of how many Robertos are out there? Like how many people have been deported to third countries and have been caught up in this kind of limbo where it's not clear when or even if they'll be released?
9: So fortunately, there are people who are tracking this. There's an organization called Third Country Deportation Watch. And the big number is an estimate of 25,000 people who have been sent through third countries to be deported.
14: Wow.
9: A large number of those people, most of them were sent to Mexico, largely immediately after they came over, and usually not to prisons. But there's a subset of the cases, and I'd estimate this is probably about 5,000 people who were being sent to many different places, often maximum security prisons, sometimes hotels for weeks, sometimes months at a time. These people were sent all over the world. Mm-hmm. And just recently, the Times reported that detainees who were sent to Equatorial Guinea, which is another country notorious for human rights violations, they were being beaten in a hotel by guards who had custody of them.
14: I can imagine a lot of legal objections to what you just described, but just to pivot back to the case before the Supreme Court right now, what is the question that the justices will be deciding?
9: Well, it's actually a pretty narrow one. So the lower court ruled that these third country deportations are a violation of people's due process rights. That lower court's ruling had an immediate consequence for the federal government, which all of a sudden had to stop these deportations. And so the Trump administration appealed to the Supreme Court to ask for an emergency stay. Basically, they want to allow these deportations to continue as this case continues moving through the courts.
14: But for now, do we know whether or not the court might agree to this, to grant this temporary stay?
9: We actually have a fairly good idea just because this question has reached the Supreme Court before.
14: Mm.
9: Basically, the lower court, you know, paused third country deportations. And then when that happened, the last time the Trump administration went to the Supreme Court and asked the same question, can we continue to do this anyway? And the justices said, okay.
14: Did they explain their reasoning, Nick, when they granted the stay before?
9: No, not really. In these cases, when they're acting on an emergency basis, they don't issue a written opinion. But what we can say is that the Supreme Court has been very deferential to the Trump administration when it comes to immigration in the past. They see the president as having very wide latitude here. By the way, even if the court does decide to pause these deportations, the thing is, it's not quite clear how this would affect Roberto.
14: Mm.
9: This case most immediately affects people who are about to be deported. And Roberto, of course, has been deported, and he's still in Eswatini.
14: Right. He's already stuck in this legal limbo. What do you think is going to happen to him, Nick?
9: He asked me the same question the first time that I talked to him on the phone. And I said I didn't know. Hmm. We don't know what's going to happen to him. He could be there for a few more months, but he could be there for a few more years. And if these cases are completely forgotten about, it could be very much like the situation in Guantanamo, where you still have people, prisoners, who have been there now for many, many years and don't have any way of getting out because no country seems to be interested in taking them.
14: Mm-hmm.
9: And they think that there is a deep fear that Roberto has that he is just going to get forgotten in this prison. Are you hopeful that you're going to get back to the United States? Do you think that's going to happen?
10: My God, I don't want to lose that hope. Nick, I dream for that, okay? I don't know if it's going to happen. I don't know. But I've been fighting for that for a long time, you know, for 13 months, okay? But you know, there's nothing I can do now. I'm in God's hand.
14: Nick Casey, thank you so much.
9: Thanks, Rachel.
14: Nicholas Casey is a staff writer for the New York Times Magazine.
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21: In Los Angeles, I'm Kai Riznall. It is Monday today. This one is the 28th day of September. Good as it always is to have you along, everybody. The first couple of minutes of the program today are going to be about time, about where the economy might be going, and about where it has been. It is often said here and elsewhere that if you want to know which way the economy is going, the bond market is where you ought look. And with the caveat that, yes, we have been doing a whole lot of bond stories the past couple of weeks, the story that the bond market is telling us just keeps being reinforced. Business activity is strong. Government debt is high. The geopolitical narrative is unclear at best. And so today, bond yields across the curve. That is, the interest rate the government has to pay on almost all of its notes, bonds, and bills, those yields were up. Again, in some cases, to 19-year highs. So at the very least, the economy yet to come is going to be more expensive. We are also going to learn some things about the economy that was this week. On Wednesday, we'll get what was, once upon a time, the Federal Reserve's preferred measure of inflation, the Personal Consumption Expenditures Price Index for the month of August. We'll get data on home prices, that's coming from Kay Schiller, and a whole bunch of data on the labor market, the job openings and the labor turnover survey, that's JOLTS, right? We talk about that all the time. It comes tomorrow. ADP's private sector employment data comes on Wednesday. Weekly first-time claims for unemployment benefits on Thursday. And then Friday, the biggie, the September jobs report. So, marketplaces submit the fields. Ask some economists what they're going to be looking for in all of that data.
1: Last month's jobs report was surprisingly strong. It showed the economy added more than 162,000 jobs in August, up from just 21,000 in July and 31,000 in June.
2: The big question is, was that a blip or was that the data trying to tell us that things weren't so bad?
1: Justin Wolfers at the University of Michigan says that's what he'll be looking to see when the September report comes out this week.
2: The most important thing is not to overreact to any one number.
1: There's always volatility in the data, which is why Heidi Shierholz at the Economic Policy Institute says you want to look at the last several months together.
22: What we've seen recently is that the labor market is okay. There's like good news and bad news.
1: The good news is that the unemployment rate is low. It's hovering just above 4% and has been for a while.
22: Job growth is solid. Not great, but it's solid. Layoffs are low. So if you have a job, you are no more likely than usual to get laid off. So that is very good news.
1: The not so good news, Shierholz says, is that wage growth is weak and there's not much hiring going on.
22: We are talking now about hiring rates that are roughly where they were in like 2010, 2011, in the just unbelievably weak labor markets right after the Great Recession.
1: You can see that in the growing number of people who are long-term unemployed. That's a number Breon Williams at the Groundwork Collaborative will be paying close attention to this week.
23: We have right now more than a quarter of our unemployed workers that have been out of work and looking for work for 6 months or longer. And I think that that's a troubling sign.
1: A sign of weakness in an otherwise fairly solid job market. I'm Samantha Fields for Marketplace.
21: 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We will have the details when we always have the details.

0: very many mall openings. No one's building big enclosed malls anymore.
1: Right, right, for sure. Are you a mall person or no?
0: I am kind of a mall person. I do go to the mall when I need to, but it's not an everyday thing.
1: Fair enough. I hear that. Kate King at the Wall Street Journal. Kate, thanks a lot. I appreciate your time.
0: Oh, thank you.
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1: This final note on the way out today, in which we started with the cost of money, bond yields, right? Thus, we will also end with the cost of money. Mortgage News Daily has the average rate on a 30-year fixed mortgage at 7.5%. 7.5%. Amir Babawi, Caitlin Esch, John Gordon, Noya Carr, Steve Mullis, and Stephanie Seek are the Marketplace editing staff. Kelly Silvera is the news director, and I'm Kai Rizdahl. We will see you tomorrow, everybody. This is APM.
3: 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I'm Jacob Keebler. Temps to the mid-50s tonight, clear skies into tomorrow, maybe a foggy start. Stay with us.
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7: Those men posted in a group chat. 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
8: A New York prosecutor has reopened investigation into accusations of a 2024 sexual assault at Cornell University.
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8: I'm Juana Summers.
9: And I'm Sasha Pfeiffer. U.S. farms rely heavily on immigrant labor.
8: As ICE raids continue, farmers struggle to find enough workers.
10: I mean, farmers laugh when they get accused of not hiring Americans and that their workers are stealing jobs from Americans.
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11: I think there's certainly a kind of pit in the stomach where you might think, oh, how big of a deal is this? What are the impacts? How worried should I be? What can I do?
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12: Live from NPR News in Washington, I'm Rylan Barton. Five British nationals described as terror suspects have now been released on bail. They were detained yesterday near a British military base used by the U.S. to launch strikes on Iran. That location prompted concerns about a connection to the Middle East, as NPR's Lauren Frayer reports.
13: British counterterrorism officials say the men are still under investigation for explosives and terrorism offenses, and that authorities are investigating multiple lines of inquiry, including whether the suspects were working for Iran, Russia, or other non-state groups, quote, knowingly or unknowingly. Iran's embassy in London denies any involvement, saying malicious speculation only fuels Iranophobia. The men, Londoners, all in their mid-20s, were detained in the middle of the night near RAF Royal Air Force Base Fairford, west of London. It's been the target of anti-war protesters as well. Lauren Freyer, NPR News, London.
12: The Education Department has dropped a Biden-era rewrite of Title IX. That's the law that prohibits discrimination in schools based